tomboy. That girl is a tomboy. That girl is a tomboy. Who that is, ho? That girl is a tomboy. That girl is a tomboy. That girl is a tomboy. With my little titties and my fat belly, I could tell your man if you finna let me, it's a guarantee that he won't forget me. My body little, my soul is heavy. My little titties be booking cities all around the world, they be fucking with me. I'm a Calvin Klein model, come and get me. Step the resi up, don't be fucking with me. My little titties are so itty bitty, I go locomotive, chitty chitty, bang bang. Gold hoops and a name chain, 10 boots are like 4 rings. Missy Elliott can't stand the rain, you lame, playing the same games. Little titties not so damn pretty. Staircase in a crack filly. Little titties in a fat kitty. Big pants and some stuffed shoes. Pop a bow, Blue's Clues.

0: The 28th of June is election day in Graz. Use your vote and shape the future of our city. With your vote, you decide on the city council and district council. Voting is open from 7 a.m. to 4 p.m. And if you do not have EU citizenship, you can vote for the Migrants Advisory Council on the same day. 28th of June. Go vote!
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In LA, you make the list, or you crumble with the granny. Cause I came from a place where the puddles weren't dynamic. So one day I made a wish, and with some struggles it was granted. By 20, vision blurry, and the only mystic journey was a near fatal overdose. Sweat sticking to the gurney.

0: I've heard whispers about the financial support your government receives from the drug industry.
1: Well, the irony of this, of course, is that this money, which is in the billions, is coming from your country. You see, you are the major purchaser of our national product, which is, of course, cocaine.
0: On one hand, you're saying the United States government is spending millions of dollars to eliminate the flow of drugs onto our streets. At the same time, we are doing business with the very same government that is flooding our streets with cocaine.
1: Mm-hmm. See, see. Let me show you a few of the other characters that are involved in this tragic comedy.

0: block. So when they point the finger at you, brother man, this is what you gotta tell them.
1: I'm not guilty. You're the one who's guilty. Lawmakers, the politicians, the Colombian drug lords, all you who lobby against making drugs legal, just like you did with alcohol during the prohibition, you're the one who's guilty. I mean, come on, let's kick the ballistics here. Ain't no Uzis made in Harlem. Not one of us in here owns a poppy field. This thing is bigger than
2: Immortal Technique.
1: This is big business. This is the American way.

Your voice, your future, your vote. On the 28th of June, Graz elects the Migrantinnen Beirat. Do you live in Graz and don't have EU citizenship? Then choose the migrant voice for the city politics. No time on election day, you have the option of voting by post from the 16th to 23rd of June. More information at graz.at/migrantinnenbeirat. Speak up. Vote. Shape your future.

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0: the 28th of June is Election Day in Graz. Use your vote and shape the future of our city. With your vote, you decide on the City Council and District Council. Voting is open from 7 a.m. to 4 p.m. And if you do not have EU citizenship, you can vote for the Migrants Advisory Council on the same day. 28th of June. Go vote!
1: I got the other one, Israel, too. You know that?
2: Israel! Did you get that? You get that?

like to continue this set with a composition dedicated to the first or second or third All-American heel, Faubus, and it's titled The Fables of Faubus. Oh.

Your voice, your future, your vote. On the 28th of June, Graz elects the Migrantinnen Beirat. Do you live in Graz and don't have EU citizenship? Then choose the migrant voice for the city politics. No time on election day, you have the option of voting by post from the 16th to 23rd of June. More information at graz.at/migrantinnenbeirat. Speak up. Vote. Shape your future.

now. She left just for waiting. Now let Maggie back it down. Louis Miller, he disappeared there after drawing out all his cash. Maggie's spending like a sailor.

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1: Hello, I'm Nina Zeitz, and you're listening to the last Indire broadcast. Today's radio show is brought to you by Radio Student from Ljubljana, Slovenia. We've selected a lot of new music created and released by Slovenian musicians in the past few months, so today's show will be more of a playlist-type show with less talking. We'll start off in a dance-ish mood with Jimmy Barca Experience and the trio's first single The Panther of the upcoming mini-album Not Feeling So Good that will be self-released this autumn. Then a solo artist will follow. We'll listen to a bit of a slower song with a fitting title, Opusti se, or in English, Relax, prepared by Nate Schulk, who goes by the artistic name People I'm Not, and that has self-released an EP U Retrogradu, or in English, In a Retro City. The last song of the first batch will be Demo 1.2 by a duo called Connie, or in English, Horses, from their two-song debut EP titled Demo, self-released in January this year.

We're returning to a dance mood, listening to electronics with an industrial feel, the song No Harm Lust by the Slovenian and Croatian duo Black Dot. Their new creation, an EP in a length of an album entitled Lust, was released on the 1st of May through the label Kri, or in English, Blood. Another duo with some more electronics and pop feel will follow. We'll listen to Keke, a very exciting and fresh project on the Slovenian scene, consisting of two visual artists and now both also musicians. They've released their debut EP called Mini. Out of five songs from the EP, we'll listen to Tripehare, the duo's reimagined Slovenian folk song. We'll continue in a more folk territory with Catalena, a veteran Slovenian band. The band celebrates their 25th year of music craftsmanship this year and has released their 10th album titled Meja, or Border, through Radio Student's record label Zarš. We'll listen to the song Lampedusa.

We're now diving into a more guitar-oriented sound. First, we'll listen to Morvern, the trio's song Round and Round off their new album Superglued, released in April through a DIY label, Shop Records. Before we turn into the direction of harsher guitars, we'll slowly and shortly dive into a sort of a disastrous weather event, or in Slovene, Ujma, and his song Padam or Falling. This solo project by Vasya Onić self-released an EP titled Horizon on the 1st of May this year. Now we've arrived to another newer project on the Slovenian music scene, the industrial duo My Secret Grind Project, who self-released its debut EP Lions, Tigers, Bears at the end of April. We'll listen to the steadiness of the song Lions. The last song of this batch will be No Way Out, No Hope, or in Slovene Brez izhoda, brez upanja by Human Host Body, a band possessed by D-beat and playing metal for punks. The song is the title song of their new album, self-released at the beginning of April this year.

The last three featured projects in this Indire episode will come from different ends. The first song, Solstice Dance, was prepared by Rok Zalokar Zhlehtet, a very productive collective led by the musician Rok Zalokar. This ever-changing collective released a new album titled Intention Intensity Shuffle through Radio Student's label Zarsh just 2 weeks ago. We'll spice things up with a wise, raw, poetic, but also explicit band Svojat and their latest single Kvadrat or Square. The song released in March was the second preview of their material from the upcoming album that will be released by the boutique label Antitapes. The music prepared is a part of a concert performance, or perhaps better, music and theater performance, titled Fuga za narod, or Fugue for the Nation, produced by the international performing arts platform Via Negativa. The last song of today's show will be Holidays in Hormuz by the electronic producer Micha Shaina or Shekuza. This electronic meditation, an appropriately eerie and darkish song, will conclude the last Indire broadcast on a bit of a slower, haunting and open point. You have been listening to a selection of new Slovenian music prepared by Radio Student from Slovenia. I'm Nina Zajc and the technician of today's show was Ninja. Thank you for listening and goodbye.

In Tune with Paul O'Shea on Radio Helsinki Graz 92.6, playing the best indie, electronica and beyond. Hey there everybody, and welcome to In Tune with Paul O'Shea right here on Radio Helsinki 92.6, coming to you live from Helsinki headquarters. Great to be back after a little trip back to Ireland. I hope that you're all keeping well out there and keeping cool in this heat. It is a hot one here in the city. Summer has certainly kicked in here. And with that in mind, over the next couple of weeks, I am doing a summer series where we're going to explore some of my favourite bands. So each and every show, we will be concentrating on one band and running through their catalogue, going through a hand-picked selection of some of my favourite tracks. And tonight, we're spending some time with a band that's built a reputation, not just for their great songs, but for truly unforgettable performances. That, of course, is Future Islands. Personally, one of my favourite bands. Future Islands emerge from Baltimore with a sound that blends driving synths, pulsing rhythms and lyrics that are full of longing, full of hope and hard-earned wisdom. They're led by the magnetic Sam Herring. I mean, if you've ever seen them live, you'll know. They've spent the best part of two decades turning deeply personal, emotional tracks into soaring, cathartic anthems. Whether you've been with them right since the early days or discovered them through some of their bigger tracks or perhaps through the explosive energy of Seasons Waiting For You, that unforgettable live performance, more on that in a while. These are songs that invite you to feel everything with them. So let's settle in. This is Future Islands, and this is Back in the Tall Grass.

kicking off this special show all about Future Islands with a real fan's favourite. That was Back in the Tall Grass from 2014's album Singles, which was the fourth record for Future Islands and one that truly put them on the map. It's such a great tune. I've actually never heard it live, despite it being such a fan's favourite. They've never seemed to play it at any live gig I've seen them at. But it's such a great tune. I guess a tune that fills you with a sense of nostalgia, a sense of longing, and perhaps, you know, looking back on childhood and early days of your life. But it's such a great tune. So Future Islands, as I said, they are a synth pop band formed in 2006, so 20 years strong now. They're originally from North Carolina, but they're a Baltimore band really, as they all moved to Baltimore, and that's really where they took off. They're made up of, I guess, the four members, three key members, who are Sam on lead vocals, Will on bass and guitar, and Garrett on keyboards, and then Michael, who's on drums and percussion, but that's more so for their live performances. They're a band that I deeply, deeply love, and I've got a lot of tunes to get through tonight, so let's move on to the next track. This is from their most recent album, People Who Aren't There Anymore, and this is called The Thief.

I never had a place to call my own, and slept so many nights out all alone. I spent so many hours slowly breaking in, and finally found someone who let me in. But if I said too much, please let me know. It wouldn't be the first time I've been told. I got the stock in town from this bitter cold. Needed a little light to follow home. I tiptoed past the lights, I hit the glow. Another sign.

That was The Thief by Future Islands. We are enjoying Future Islands right the way through for tonight's show. That was The Thief, as I say, and that was from their most recent studio album, People Who Aren't There Anymore, from 2024, and that is an emotional high point of the band's most recent album. It blends confession as a metaphor. Band member Sam Herring has spoken about, having a bit of a troubled childhood and stealing and using those memories to explore the shame and longing and the desire to belong. And the result is deeply personal, but look, like a lot of their music, it's relatable to all of us. As I say, Future Islands have been going for the best part of two decades now this year, celebrating 20 years together. And with that in mind, they released a compilation album just last month called From a Hole in the Floor to a Fountain of Youth, which is a collection of B-sides, fans' favourites, and I guess ones that just didn't make the cut on studio albums. So I'm going to play something from that. This is called The Chase.

That was The Chase. The Chase by Future Islands. That was released as a standalone single following the success of 2014's album Singles. The Chase showed that Future Islands had no intention of standing still following that success, and it captures the band's restless energy and their fascination with movement, emotionally, physically and spiritually. Fans often see this as the bridging point between the Singles era and what was to come next. But before we go forward, we're going to go backward and dive back into some of the earlier days of Future Islands. And this next one is called Where I Found You, and it's from On the Water.

That is where I found you from their third album, On the Water, which came out in 2011. Where I Found You is a track that is widely recognised by Future Islands fans as one of the band's their most subdued, emotionally raw and comforting synthesised ballads. I saw them last year in Milano with my better half, who is also a massive Future Islands fan, and Where I Found You was certainly one of the highlights of that night. But the show was just packed with fans' favourites, hits. It was the best I've ever seen them. Also kind of seeing how much Sam has developed with his on-stage persona, you'd nearly call it. They were just phenomenal. Again, that tune is really, really full of nostalgia, looking back, and we're going to take it back even further now to the very first album. This is from Wave Like Home, and this is called Beach Foam.

going right back to the beginning there. That is real raw DIY stuff from Future Islands. That's called Beach Foam from their debut album Wave Like Home, and that's from 2008. Beach Foam, I guess, look, when you listen to it now, it already contains many of the ingredients that would define Future Islands as a band. It's got that really melodic bass line, pulsing synths that have definitely been polished over time, and Sam's fearless emotional delivery. Again, it's amazing to listen back to this and hear how his voice has evolved over the years. It's just fascinating to hear the band, to hear them so young and discovering their voice and learning their craft, really. We're going to skip on to 2020 now and listen to something from As Long As You Are. COVID had hit, it had come and passed, and Future Islands released this album in the midst of it. And it was an album I really loved at the time, an album I still love. I found it really difficult to pick tracks from this. I've actually got two in here, but it could have been a lot more. I really wanted to play The Painter or else Hit the Coast, but I settled on The Painter.

That unbelievable Future Islands bass line. That was the Painter from As Long As You Are in 2020, and it was written during a period of reflection and change. I guess we were all reflecting during that period of 2020. It explores identity and the stories we construct about ourselves. The Painter arrives quite late on the album, and it's in a moment of stillness, reminding us listeners that growth often requires us to revise our own self-portrait. I'm going to jump back another little bit again and go for some early days Future Islands. This is back to 2010. It's called Walking Through That Door, and it opens up their second album, which is called In the Evening Air. This is Walking Through That Door.

walking through the door. Walking through that door opens their 2010 album called In the Evening Air. It's a song about companionship through uncertainty, about guiding someone or being guided yourself through moments of loss, memory and change. You can see there's such a common theme and thread through so much of Future Islands music. Sam Herring's voice rises from restraint to something almost devotional. The song builds towards one of the most moving refrains in the band's catalogue. It's a promise to hold someone's hand as they step into whatever should come next for them. I haven't played anything from The Far Field yet, which was their 2017 album. So I'm going to play The Beauty of the Road now and follow that swiftly with A Dream of You and Me from Singles.

Welcome back. You're listening to In Tune with Paul O'Shea, where tonight we are enjoying the sounds of one of my favourite bands, of course, that is Future Islands. We've just heard Beauty of the Road and A Dream of You and Me back to back. It's been so difficult trying to handpick some Future Islands tracks tonight because there's just so many to pick from. And time is running away from me here, and I've got three more that I want to get through, so let's move through these quickly. The next one is called Moonlight, because I find it so dreamlike, and it's just a slightly different sound than we were used to from Future Islands. This is from As Long As You Are, and it's called Moonlight.

That was Moonlight by Future Islands, of course, and that is from As Long As You Are. It's one of my favourite Future Islands tracks, as it's not so synth heavy, but it's got that unbelievable bass line throughout, and especially that little solo really was Will's moment there. We're going to hear Little Dreamer next, and this is, I guess it's Future Islands at their most vulnerable. It's one that they always play live, and I mean, I've seen Sam be so emotionally open, so vulnerable while performing this song, and it's just a truly beautiful, beautiful track. So this is Little Dreamer.

is Little Dreamer by Future Islands, and we're coming right towards the end of tonight's show, and I really hope you have enjoyed these hand-picked tunes from one of my favourite bands, a band that from when I first heard them they just resonated so much within me. I've grown with them. I love how open they are and how emotionally involved they are, and I think they speak to fans on all sorts of levels, and I'm so glad that a band like Future Islands are out there and that we can all enjoy them. So I'm probably going to run out of time here, but look, you can catch the whole show on the playback tomorrow. There's no way I could have finished off the show without playing Seasons Waiting For You, because I guess that's where it all changed for Future Islands as a band. It's on the album Singles, and albeit that was their fourth album, it was the legendary live performance on David Letterman that just catapulted them into a new stratosphere. So I have to finish up with Seasons Waiting On You tonight. Hope that you have enjoyed this show, dedicated to one of my favourite bands. Next week we'll be back doing another band, but for this week, enjoy Seasons Waiting On You by Future Islands. Until next week, ciao ciao.

0: Hallo liebe Leute, ihr hört gerade das anarchistische Radio. 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
1: So my talk is entitled Racial Fascism, Surplus and Abolitionist Feminist Resistance. So the US government has launched a mass hunt for more than 11 million illegalized workers. And we increasingly see images of migrants being snatched by ICE on the streets, kidnapped in cars, and often deported to countries they've never, you know, stepped foot at without further notice. The EU continues to fund terror squads in Libya to keep refugees away from its external borders. And the externalization of borders into northern and western parts of Africa, as well as other parts of external borders, is moving on in rampant speed. In Gaza, more than 2 million people are being starved and displaced after AI-controlled genocidal killings to create a Rivera of the Middle East and extend the vision of a supremacist state project. In Germany, though the administrative court has rejected border controls within the Schengen zone, the German government continues its policies of increased controls and rejection at German borders despite the setback in court. The Common European Asylum System, CEAS, the literal abolition of the right to asylum, a legitimation to cage children and families, and an absolute intensification of border fascism will come into action soon. On a global scale, we see inter-imperialist rivalry, US imperialist wars of aggression escalating. Within various countries of the global north, we currently see an unprecedented militarization from within, meaning the massive expansion of regimes of securitization, like police and prison, as well as externally, meaning rampant militarization in terms of increasing military budgets and a buildup of military forces. Now, while these developments are enacted by different political factions, they also speak to a global trend towards authoritarianism and fascism. This means that these developments cannot be separated from more mainstream political tendencies, as various forms of red scares, anti-migration policies, and carceral politics have been ignited by liberal and center political factions. Neo-fascist politics thus must be approached not as an aberration, but as a complex intensification of capitalist crisis conjunctures. Targeting migrants and refugees, women, trans folk, and gender non-conforming folks, unemployed people and underemployed, and other people constructed as non-productive, as well as leftist and other political opponent, is a shared characteristic of virtually all authoritarian mobilizations around the globe. Now, what the groups targeted by authoritarian movements have in common is that they represent those that are too many, representing a danger for or rupture of a proper order, the order of the nation state, of the labor market, of family and heteronormative gender ideals. They represent what Marx called a relative surplus population, populations that are relatively redundant for the labor market and thus are pushed below the threshold of subsistence. They are forced to become idle, mobile, or pauperized. It is precisely this superfluous status that is their poverty and marginalization that makes them impossible to integrate or govern. Now, in my talk today, I would like to suggest that we need to think about this current conjuncture of fascism through processes of surplusification, and that if we do that, sites of struggles come into view that are often not considered inherently anti-fascist. I will draw on Black radical analysis of fascism to support this argument, because these approaches provide crucial insights to understand the inherent relation between liberalism and fascism, as well as puts into perspective the dimensions of state fascism instead of just focusing on the far right or on fascist extremist movements. So my talk consists of three sections. In the first, I discuss Black radical analysis approaches and critiques of fascism and why they are actually better suited to understand what is currently unfolding. In the second part, I discuss how processes of surplusification are major driving forces of fascistization. In the third part, I discuss some necessary mobilizations of and around anti-fascist resistance, especially from a feminist perspective. Fascism is usually defined as the taking of power by a racist leader party, Führerpartei, and the Gleichschaltung, totalitarian control of all spheres of society. Currently, however, we see a quite heterogeneous process in which ultra-individualistic and libertarian rhetoric combines with classical nationalist and racist politics. Like an avalanche, this transformation engulfs all spheres of bourgeois society, relatively independent from an extreme right party taking power. Fascistization is not necessarily dependent on the taking power of an extreme right party. See, for instance, in Germany, the Christian Democratic Party and Social Democrats pushing border fascism without an extreme right party yet being in power. Fascism, as a societal phenomenon of crisis regulation, unfolds not like an event or era, but rather a processual dynamic with returns and repetitions, as Alberto Toscano says, that must be analyzed against the backdrop of its long durée. From this perspective, it becomes painfully clear that fascism is not the opposite or antidote to a liberal society, but closely entangled with it, and a crisis-driven form of its intensification. Black radical scholars have attended to this long durée in their analysis of fascism, and thereby draw different conclusions than European theories of fascism. Departing from the so-called colonial peripheries of European capitalism and imperialism, the colonies and plantations, Black radical scholars such as George Patmore, Aimé Césaire, or Walter Rodney have traced the roots of European fascism to the colonial capitalist relations in the colonies and its logical development. The Pan-Africanist and communist George Patmore traced fascist ideology back to colonial racism when he argued in 1936 that settler colonial racism is the breeding ground for the type of fascist mentality which is being let loose in Europe today. Patmore also focused on South Africa in his reading of fascism, where he saw, as Alberto Toscano reminds us, a unity of race against class. Patmore, who organized dock workers and sailors in Hamburg on behalf of the Comintern in the early 1930s, emphasized in his 1937 book, Africa and World Peace, that what he called democratic imperialism and fascist imperialism were actually interchangeable, arising from the economic and political conditions of capitalism. Against this background, he also criticized the Comintern's collaboration with the democratic imperialist powers of France, the United States, and Great Britain under the premise of the Popular Front strategy in the fight against fascism, against German fascism. The focus on the European Popular Fronts and cooperation with imperialist powers, he argued, actually weakens the international anti-colonialism and anti-imperialism, which had experienced a global resurgence in the mobilization against the invasion of Ethiopia by fascist Italy in 1935. Now, Patmore's concern was not to reject any or every cooperation of various forces against fascism per se, but rather the political orientation of this cooperation. It was clear to him that anti-fascist alliances are ineffective if they do not address the causes of fascism and consequently its colonial and imperialist dimensions. Now, C.L.R. James, a Caribbean Marxist, actually took a similar position when he wrote, and I quote, "These imperialist bandits encouraged the workers to fight in the last war," with, and he means World War I with this war, "with the same slogans about democracy, freedom, and civilization. But after defeating Germany, Britain, France, and Belgium simply took over the German colonies and continued to treat the Negroes as before. Now they are waging another war. If the fascists win, they will recapture the colonies. If the democracies win, they will keep them. But regardless of whether the democracies or the fascists win, Africans will remain slaves in their own country." Aimé Césaire also found the roots of modern fascism within colonialism itself, in the horrors of dehumanization, dispossession, brute fascist violence, and coercion to ensure colonial domination and exploitation. In his famous discourse on colonialism, he argues that the tradition of liberal humanism that is hegemonically understood as a challenge to fascism is actually part of its origins. Finally, Walter Rodney argued that fascism, as the end product of centuries of capitalist exploitation and imperial domination, was mainly exercised outside of Europe before it hit Europe. So these scholars also, they, you know, depart from slightly distinctive analysis. They share the arguments that fascism was already operating outside of Europe before it so-called hit home, as did anti-fascist struggle in the form of anti-colonial resistance. And Césaire has called this a boomerang effect, although one can discuss this actually further, because there were already also processes of fascistization, you know, brute violence, the suppression of workers and workers' organizations within Europe. So I think it's not completely correct to say it was outside of Europe before it hit Europe, but it is something that emerges out of the colonial capitalist relations. The German Nazi state might be specific in its degree of industrialization and rationalization of terror, mass murder, and genocide, but its foundations must be identified in the normative order of the liberal state itself, that is, the property and class relations of bourgeois societies, as well as in the colonial architecture of super-exploitation, dispossession, and genocide, as it was committed by colonial Germany and Namibia against the Uwe Herero and Nama people. Now, while the colonial continuities of the Shoah have been illuminated in recent years, there's much, you know, debate on this and discussion. Some have called it, you know, the Historikerstreit 2.0 and what have you. We actually kind of observe that the inherent relation between colonialism and fascism is less discussed in these debates. In addition to the formations of fascist violence in the colonies, governing through brute violence and racist suprematism, no access to legal or political social rights, and the racialized, legalized separation of a population, as well as racialized super-exploitation and annihilation, many Black radical theorists also pointed out that fascist tendencies were present within the geographies of liberal democracies as well. Now, in his crucial work, Black Reconstruction, the Marxist and Pan-Africanist W.E.B. Du Bois interprets the racial Jim Crow regime in the US as a counter-revolution of property. That is, a project to reverse the emancipatory results of abolitionist class struggle. According to Du Bois, mass lynchings and other forms of daily racist terror in the US South had the function of re-establishing the property relations and relations of super-exploitation that had actually characterized slavery and the plantation economy. So after their defeat in the American Civil War, the dominant classes of the South deemed it necessary to defend their control of Black labor by restraining the emergence of a land-owning, relatively free Black peasantry. For this purpose, they implemented a sophisticated legal apparatus that fostered segregation, enabled and restricted social, economic, and political participation along racial frontiers. From voting to access to education in the public sphere, the restriction of mobility rights to ordinary activities such as access to the beach and drinking from public water fountains, literally all rights were restricted for Black people based on a legislative order. This means that America's so-called system of democracy itself was grounded in a regime of racial terror. Not letting workers, white workers, off the hook, Du Bois also shows how this counter-revolution of property was supported by the majority of white working classes, who were willing to accept what he called a psychological wage of whiteness, symbolic and material remuneration for collaborating with their exploiters. In huge gatherings of well-behaved white citizens, black people were hunted and lynched, publicly and without any punishment through the rule of law. White workers' inability to act in solidarity with the segregated black folks was constitutive of the division of the working class that, in the long run, reverted against the white poor and workers too. Now, considering the legislative order of the Jim Crow regime almost inevitably calls to mind political scientist Ernst Fraenkel's theory of the dual state. In his widely accepted theory of German fascism, Fraenkel characterized the Nazi regime as a conjuncture of normative order and arbitrary terror, separated through racist categories. Virtually all political theory considers the main characteristic of the Nazi state to have been the cancellation of legislative rights for racially excluded groups, particularly Jews and Roma people. It is inconceivable why so few theorists, including Frank

building elements for German fascism, but evidence of an existing fascism in the colonies and in the racialized frontiers within so-called liberal democracies, where violence and coercion were the norm instead of the exception. Now, although fascism, according to this approach, has many manifestations, scales, and temporalities and geographies, the reality of brute violence and coercion, often exercised in form of the dual state order, is what characterizes the longue durée of fascism. Black radical analysis of post-war fascism actually also fall in the tradition here just described. For example, and I'm talking now after the kind of defeat of German National Socialism, so post-war, so-called post-war fascism. Black radical analysis of post-war fascism also fall within the tradition that I just described. For example, the Black Caribbean communist Claudia Jones, and later the prisoner and Black Panther member George Jackson, as well as the Black feminist philosopher Angela Davis, emphasized the role of processes of fascistization as a recombination and intensification of power relations intended to block a potential revolution by the exploited and disenfranchised in times of crisis. Now, Claudia Jones, who was deported to England in 1955 in the wake of the McCarthyist repression in the US, warned as early as the 1950s of the re-emergence of US racial fascism. This manifested itself primarily, according to her, in a combination of racist terror, anti-communism, what she calls Wall Street imperialism, attacks on workers within the US, as well as imperial militarism and wars outside of the US. But she also says that this was relatively contained by the racist imperialist Fordist class compromise. So Jones analyzed McCarthyism in particular as a process of fascistization that entailed massive repression against leftist, workers, and anti-colonial organizations. In doing so, she established a direct link to the anti-colonial critique of fascism and exposes the supposed contradiction between liberal democracy and processes of fascistization. In her anti-fascist analysis, she also addressed the role, obviously, of race, but also of gender. In her well-known 1949 text, An End to the Neglect of the Problems of the Negro Woman, she emphasizes the role of Black and racialized workers, particularly domestic workers, and discusses their specific forms of exploitation, as well as the necessity of mobilizing this segment of the working class. She writes, "To win the Negro woman over to full participation in the anti-fascist, anti-imperialist coalition, to increase her militancy and participation in the current and future struggles against Wall Street imperialism, Progressive must develop a political consciousness of her special status as an oppressed person." For Jones, too, anti-fascism was in no way separable from internationalist workers' organization and anti-imperialism. In her lesser-known but central text on the question of anti-fascist activism, which is entitled International Women's Day and the Struggle for Peace, and from the 1950s, she argued for a feminist front against imperialist war logic, as well as against the fascist triple K, which she actually, referred to as Kinderküche Kirche, and how nationalists, and fascists mobilized this tripleness. Black radicals such as George Jackson, Assata Shakur, and Angela Davis have, after the formal decolonization and after the formal abolition of slavery and Jim Crow, argued that fascist formations continued to haunt the lives of Black radicals, the radical white left, and other

progressive, and radical political groups. And George Jackson, for instance, defined the fascist conjuncture of the 1970s primarily against the backdrop of the crushing of revolutionary movements and the onset of the neoliberal restructuring and neoliberal kind of crisis management of an economic crisis. And he pays particular attention to the relationship between the prison and fascistization. According to him, the function and the expansion of the prison system are an expression of the transition from plantation societies to the integration of black workers into wage labor relations, whereby they are structurally disadvantaged in the labor market compared to white US workers. So Jackson does not view the prison, including its political economic function, as a simple continuation of slavery, which was primarily concerned with the production of cotton, sugar, and coffee based on unfree labor. Rather, he conceives of the prison as a state method for crushing revolutionary resistance and containing the often and increasing racialized subproletariat in order to forcibly assert class power through the expansion of the repressive state in the face of increasing crisis. So Jackson anticipated the critique of mass incarceration as a response to multiple crises, a critique that would later be further developed primarily by abolitionist Marxist feminist theorists such as Ruth Wilson Gilmore. Gilmore describes this development as a shift from military Keynesianism toward post-Keynesian militarism, what she calls post-Keynesian militarism. So prisons, police, and borders, which we can observe not only in the US, play a very central role in the current economic climate. And they have been massively expanded and strengthened in recent decades as state methods of neoliberal crisis management, even or particularly in liberal democratic states. Now, Stuart Hall, when we were coming to Europe now, has described this as the policing of the crisis, as its police authoritarian management, which primarily affects the marginalized, predominantly migrant segments of the working class. This policing was an essential part, according to Stuart Hall and his colleagues, of the authoritarian neoliberal politics of Thatcherism, which they understood as a condition for the formation of new right-wing politics and ideology. So this obviously shows that neoliberal restructuring paved the way also for this current late fascist conjuncture that we're in. Now, Jackson, Gilmore, Hall, and other Marxist black radical and abolitionist theorists demonstrates that the systems and technologies of fascistization are themselves drivers of the development of late fascism. William E. Robinson describes these developments as a global police state, and he refers primarily to two dimensions. First, he addresses the massive expansion of social control, oppression, and warfare, including against the growing relative surplus populations through borders, barriers, deportation regimes, and forms of apartheid, which are increasingly enabled by newer technologies. So, if you look at various obvious states of the global north, but not only, you will see an immense intensification and expansion of police personnel, police budgets, border fortification, and intensification of the deportation regime, etc. Right? And in many countries of the global north, it didn't need right-wing fascist parties to actually do that or to, kind of push for that intensification. This is because the immense structural inequalities of the global political economy can no longer be easily contained just through consensual mechanisms. But Robinson also argues that
that we have to also put a focus on the economic and profit-generating functions of these systems of warfare and repression against the backdrop of multiple capitalist crises and the intensification and escalating competition for resources. So Robinson refers to this as accumulation through repression. Currently, the kind of faltering liberal authoritarian reformism from above, on the one hand, and right-wing authoritarian projects on the other, are forming a kind of incoherent bloc, which nevertheless cooperates politically and effectively in the expansion of the prison industry, of the military-industrial complex, and repressive technologies. Punitive orientation, however, is not just about maintaining social order. It also serves a deeper psychological function, and it reinforces a sense of control, a sense of superiority, and a suppressed aggression as well. Now, Du Bois, who talked about the articulation of the dual state in the US in, you know, with regards to the Civil War, showed in his analysis of lynching and so-called race riots, racial violence, that racial violence is also is accompanied by a vindicative joy or a sadistic enjoyment. And the specifically punitive character of this response also helps us to explain the kind of concrete necropolitical techniques that are employed against relative surplus populations. Now, when Du Bois turns to his concept of the wages of whiteness, he emphasizes that there is a kind of psychological gain of authoritarianism for the majoritarian subject. It symbolically and materially restores a threatened or lost social status. Viewing this process through the lens of managing surplus populations, we can specify this analysis, as I did with my colleague Daniel Loik in the text Surplus Fascism. Surplusification, as the necessary result of global racial capitalism, threatens the fantasy of self-sufficiency, because it actually unveils everybody's virtual superfluousness. The response to this threat is not simply domination or exploitation, but it is punitive abandonment and abjection. The righteous expulsion of the perceived trespasser and intruder. So fascism is not just the defense of counter-revolution of property, but a claiming of a right to act effectively participate in the abjection of the dangerous element, the queer, the migrant, the, you know, unemployed or underemployed migrant youth, increasingly, you know, the radical left. So like the wages of whiteness, this entitlement to cruelty is immaterial, albeit highly real.

0: Hallo zurück zum Anarchistischen Radio. 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The ones that are being pushed to become flexible and in consequence are impossible to govern. 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
1: Techniques of state violence, and more specifically of criminal law, have served as necropolitical strategies for the containment or even elimination of relative surplus populations for a long time. Accounts of surplusification in the context of Germany, for instance, include the crackdowns on an ever-increasing criminalization of migration, domestically as well as at the European outer borders. Which, as I have stressed, are not merely executed by the right, but, you know, especially by the political center and even fractions of the left. This includes the massive expansion of deportation regimes, as well as increasing police control of urban and social spaces, such as parks, public swimming pools. Increasing police operations to control and contain racialized urban youth and communities that are often chained to the system of chain tolerance, Kettenduldung, for instance, through the politics around clan criminality, clan criminalisierung, speak to this logic as well. The social denigration of the poor and houseless is also increasingly managed via control and punishment. Examples for this are the kind of hardening of laws for people that, you know, are houseless, the kind of cleaning out of certain urban areas where they're not allowed to sleep or, you know, spend their night anymore, or even, you know, like, where should they go? But also the intensification of the criminalization of poverty, which we can see with the Ersatzfreiheitsstrafe, for instance. So this actually also reactualizes forms of class racism in the conjuncture of what I've called carceral racism, and a racism that is increasingly kind of, you know, produced and perpetuated and addressed towards subjects and communities that are kind of pushed out the circuits of direct exploitation and are often kind of portrayed as the non-productive communities. So we see that immigration crackdown follows a moral panic over attacks, as in Aschaffenburg and in Munich. We see the intensive criminalization of climate protests that actually also follows a moral panic about climate gluers holding up ambulances. We see anti-trans legislative backlash follows a moral panic about, you know, trans people, I don't know, poisoning, like ideologically poisoning children and what have you. We see attacks against so-called Bürgergeldempfängerinnen and attacks against, you know, the poor, unemployed and underemployed that follow moral panics about spectacular cases of fraud. And even the massive arms export to support the Israeli genocide of Palestinians is framed as a justified reaction to the Hamas terror attack and massacre of October 7th. As we and others have argued elsewhere, this carceral turn towards punitive measures to deal with societal problems is an expression of state management of relative surplus populations. The punishment of surplus groups, however, is not simply a state-centered response to socioeconomic conditions, which are often accompanied by manufactured moral panics. It is also an articulation of a collective authoritarian personality that represses its knowledge about one's own virtual superfluousness in order to restore confidence in one's deservingness and title, while interpreting one's aggression towards the object as rightful and morally justified. You know, there are many kind of further examples, you know, with regards to the, you know, kind of reform when it comes to Schengen, the further building of detention centers when we think of the deportation centers when we think of the center at the airport in Berlin-Brandenburg as one of the largest in Germany. And while these developments unfold alongside complex arrangements of various actors, including political parties and transnational state apparatuses, geopolitical formations, progressive movements, as well pre-fascist and nationalist forces, civil society also plays an active role as well by either joining this trend and further normalizing anti-migration sentiments and policies, or by silently buying into this logic of cruelty as long as it does not affect one's own position. So the active push for and or silence on the mass killings at EU outer borders and border externalized zones, as well as on the massive mass deportation plans and ongoing criminalization of migration, can thus not only be explained as a lack of empathy. There's something else going on there, right? And that's why, Daniel, when we wrote the text Surplus Fascism, we're really kind of thinking, what is actually this? What is the reason for this kind of social, psychological, hard move to object and thereby also be kind of reaffirmed that one is doing the right thing? It is rather cruel objection in the form of punishment that explains the mass social psychology of border fascism and other forms of, you know, fascist violence in post-war Europe and Germany. Now, the striking similarity of the groups being targeted by several global authoritarian movements, immigrants and refugees, poor and precarious people, women, trans and queer folk, can be explained by interpreting fascism as a response to current tendencies of increased surplusification, of the economic, political and ecological explosion of life that cannot be integrated into the main integration of bourgeois society. So we see that this response to the crisis has a socioeconomic, a psychoeffective and a political dimension. As Daniel and I wrote, the socioeconomic dimension consists in the fact that the institutions of racial capitalism necessarily create processes of surplusification, of groups being rendered disposable. The psychoeffective dimension can be interpreted as objection, the violent purification of one's own narcissistic fantasy of self-mastery from the symbol of one's own virtual superfluousness. The political dimension can be analyzed as the attempt to protect the institutional integrity of an established order from a dangerous element. The idea of punishment, as we argue, connects these three dimensions. It allows the fascist subject to participate in the spectacle of cruelty towards perceived threats, while providing the material carceral infrastructure to contain, manage, or eliminate them. Anti-fascist politics can never be pursued through restoration or expansion of these dominant institutions. So it is not just about saving the liberal democracy from fascism. The antidote to the Republicans is not the Democrats. The antidote to the AfD is not the SPD. The antidote to the pauperization is not employment. The antidote to abandonment is not integration. Instead, anti-fascist resistance must be embedded in a project of reconstruction, to use an abolitionist term, so in the program of rebuilding a radically new society of social institutions from below, guided by the experiences and especially perspectives, not just experiences, because experience is no kind of, you know, it's not a parameter for any kind of forms of radicalness, but especially perspectives and knowledge production of relative surplus populations themselves. Abolitionist surplus people's struggles and projects of reconstruction are at the same time not just simply a project of the future. They are already rehearsed in the here and now. They're often experimental, often fugitive, but nonetheless in motion and in movement. Now in Germany, we know, for instance, you know, the No Border Assembly struggle against deportation regimes, the organizing of self-organized migrants and refugee groups against deportation regimes, border fascism, for the freedom of movement and against war capitalism. Often, these groups also connect struggles to social struggles against poverty and structural abandonment. And we know that especially migrant women's organizations, like Women in Exile, have long struggled against detention centers, lagers, and borders, while also paying particular attention to the gender dynamics of the border regime, as well as internal gendered violence within our own movements. Another example is Abolish Frontex, an international network of groups and collectives that was born in 2005. That has a kind of history to 2005, but it's actually also emerged with regards to the anti-racist struggle of 2020, to struggle against the expanding militarization of migration control and the violence of the EU border regime and industrial complex. And it crystallizes, but is not limited to Frontex. Many border abolition groups

in Germany are part of the network as well. The claims and organizing of Abolish Frontex focus on abolition of Frontex, encompassing a broad spectrum of goals: the legalization and regularization of migration, the stopping of deportation and end to detention and the militarization of borders, as well as the surveillance of migrants. They also highlight and struggle against EU's role in forcing people to move based on wars, neo-imperialism and climate destruction, and struggle for freedom of movement and an end to the EU border regime. At the same time, they struggle and organize towards solidarity infrastructures, right? And this also makes them obviously struggle around the social question as well, such as public housing, healthcare and education for all, community centers and childcare, a clean environment for everyone, support services and an end to privatization and austerity, as well as an end to the financialization of urban landscapes and our housing. These networks thereby link the struggle against carcerality, state violence, border violence, to struggles around the social question. Or better, they carve out that carcerality is one of the central social questions within the conjuncture of surplusification. Now, in many of the encampments in Germany, for instance, also leftist Jews, Palestinians, and other racialized organizers and activists who are working towards emancipatory futures are engaging in peace work and reparative justice, including supporting each other against anti-Semitic and racist attacks and envisioning collective futures of coexistence without occupation, dispossession, ethno-nationalism, war and exploitation, as well as gendered violence. Abolitionist feminists, whether in Brazil, the US, or in Europe, have been pointing out for many decades now that policing the crisis, so the increasing use of police to deal with social problems and the criminalization of migration and poverty, are central focal points of anti-fascist struggles. They therefore combine struggles against carceral violence with struggles against privatization, mass projects of authoritarian austerity, and the further commodification of land. Approaches to the socialization of care work also incorporate the perspective of decarceration and demilitarization of society. Abolitionist feminists broaden the terrain of anti-fascist struggles, not only by focusing on the social conditions and crisis that gave rise to the political and ideological conditions of fascism. Rather, they enable a materialist anti-fascist feminist politics that focuses on workers as well as those that are rendered relative surplus. And their struggles in production with regards to, you know, logistics and circulation, social reproduction and health. That thereby also break down the boundaries of historical European anti-fascism by linking it also to a global internationalist anti-militarist struggle. And they also break the boundaries of conventional labor struggles by also attending to the struggles of those that, you know, are kind of excluded from the circuits of a capital and are not no longer needed for kind of, you know, wage labor. This also enables a new form of anti-imperialist internationalism. The simple restoration of welfare state compromises at the national level is not a solid way out of fascistization, especially because the nation form is not challenged. Beyond the practices of social solidarity or anti-fascist self-organization, a revitalization of internationalist infrastructures against global capitalism and imperialism in all its forms is necessary to fight the fascism of our times. Only in this way can a genuine alternative be offered to the emerging and already here late fascism. These are accounts of what Ruth Wilson Gilmore has called abolition geography, where anti-fascist feminist futures are also rehearsed and alternatives put forward. A socialist, abolitionist, feminist anti-fascism of our times has to engage and to realize the radical demand expressed by the slogans of so many contemporary social movements around the globe. From Black Lives Matter to Ni Un Ni Menos, from Freedom All to Everyone for Everyone, from Care Revolution to No One is Disposable.

Midnight, Time for Democracy Now, on Radio Helsinki. And before that, a disclaimer from the Radio Helsinki Program Council. In our view, Democracy Now's coverage of the war in Gaza sometimes crosses the line between legitimate criticism of Israeli government action and demonization of the Israeli state. At the same time, the danger posed by Islamist actors in the region remains underexposed. However, we consider the international debate on the Gaza war, including in Democracy Now, to be important and necessary. We have therefore decided to continue broadcasting Democracy Now on Radio Helsinki. We would like to ask you, the listeners, to listen to the program critically. 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
1: What you all have shown this evening, whether for state assembly, state senate, or Congress, is that a year ago, it was not the end of a political movement. It was the beginning.
0: Shockwaves hit the Democratic Party nationwide as progressives and DSA candidates endorsed by Mayor Zoran Mamdani win big in New York. We'll speak to one of those winners, Darielisa Villachevalier. She defeated incumbent Congressmember Adriano Espaillat.
2: I'm so excited to get to work and to bring all of you with me to Washington.
0: Joined by actor and author Elliot Page about his new documentary, Second Nature.
3: There are approximately 8.7 million living animal species on Earth. For centuries, we have been told that when it comes to gender and sexuality, all these millions of species follow a certain set of rules. But what if this narrative fails to capture the full spectrum of life's diversity?
0: All that and more coming up. Welcome to Democracy Now!, democracynow.org, The War and Peace Report. I'm Amy Goodman. In a major blow to the Democratic establishment nationwide, three progressives backed by New York Mayor Zoran Mamdani won primary races in New York City. Former New York City Comptroller Brad Lander beat incumbent Congressman Dan Goldman. The 32-year-old Afro-Latina organizer Darielisa Villachevalier pulled off a shocking defeat of five-term Congressman Adriano Espaillat, the chair of the Congressional Hispanic Caucus. And New York Assemblymember Claire Valdez, who is a former union organizer, defeated Brooklyn Borough President Antonio Reynoso to fill the seat long held by Congressmember Nidia Velasquez, who had backed Reynoso. Darielisa Villachevalier and Claire Valdez were both backed by the Democratic Socialists of America, which also played a key role in Mayor Mamdani's election. Lander, Valdez, and Chevalier all ran campaigns criticizing AIPAC, American-Israel Public Affairs Committee. Claire Valdez spoke to supporters in Brooklyn last night.
4: I will continue to call for Palestinian liberation. We will stand up to the genocide. We will refuse to abide by apartheid, and we will use our money to improve lives here instead of destroy them abroad. And I will do everything in my power every single day in Congress to give the labor movement the tools it needs to be a fighting force for the entire working class.
0: New York Mayor Zoran Mamdani spoke at Valdez's victory party.
1: The old politics that got us to this crisis is not the politics that's going to get us out of this crisis. It's time for working people to be back at the heart of our politics. These are the champions who will do it.
0: In another closely watched New York primary, New York State Assembly member Micah Lasher won the crowded race to replace Congressmember Jerry Nadler. We'll have more on the election after headlines and speak with Darielisa Villachevalier. On Capitol Hill, the Senate passed a war powers resolution Tuesday directing President Trump to end the war with Iran. Republican senators Rand Paul, Susan Collins, Lisa Murkowski, and Bill Cassidy joined Democrats in voting for the resolution. One Democrat, John Fetterman, voted against it. The measure passed the House earlier this month. The New York Times reports this marks the first time since the enactment of the War Powers Resolution of 1973 that the Senate and House have approved a concurrent resolution directing a president to end a military conflict. Senator Chris Van Hollen spoke ahead of the vote.
5: I also hope, colleagues, we will learn something from this needless tragedy. The calls for military adventurism, the promises of quick victory, the fantasies of regime change under the circumstances that were deployed, and the endless effort to undermine diplomacy led us directly to this disaster. And we should not repeat those mistakes. We should take a stand today and end this war, and we should finally start putting the interests of the American people ahead of costly and unnecessary conflicts.
0: The Senate War Powers vote came as the U.S. and Iran continued to dispute key terms of their agreement to end the war. President Trump has claimed Iran agreed to the, quote, highest level, unquote, of monitoring by nuclear weapons inspectors, but Iranian officials have rejected that assertion. Earlier today, Iran's speaker described the U.S.-Iran deal as, quote, America's declaration of defeat, unquote. Meanwhile, Israel and Lebanon have begun a new round of talks in Washington. This comes as U.S. Secretary of State Marco Rubio is visiting the United Arab Emirates, Kuwait, and Bahrain, three Gulf nations that have expressed concern over the U.S.-Iran deal. More than two dozen countries across Europe are under extreme heat alerts today after a high-pressure heat dome settled over the continent, shattering hundreds of temperature records. On Tuesday, France recorded its hottest day ever, with the temperature reaching 111 degrees Fahrenheit in southwest France. At least 40 people have drowned across France while seeking relief from the heat. A number of them teenagers. In the UK, United Nations Secretary General Antonio Guterres delivered remarks to the London Climate Action Week on Tuesday as temperatures outside topped 100 degrees Fahrenheit.
6: Around the world, climate disasters are becoming more frequent, more destructive, and more costly. And the World Meteorological Organization has warned we ain't seen nothing yet. El Niño is not just knocking on the door, it risks blowing the house down, turning up the heat, disrupting food and water systems, and hitting the vulnerable the hardest.
0: Meanwhile, a new study published in the journal Nature Climate Change finds global heating has exposed an additional 1 billion people to extreme heat stress each year compared to the 1970s. A federal judge in Texas has handed down prison sentences ranging from 30 to 100 years to a group of anti-ICE protesters convicted on terrorism charges in March. Federal prosecutors had accused the nine defendants of being members of an Antifa terror cell, quote unquote, for attending a protest outside the Prairieland ICE jail on July 4th. During which fireworks were set off and a police officer was shot and wounded. Among those sentenced was Daniel Sanchez Estrada, who wasn't even at the protest. He received a 30-year prison term for conspiracy to conceal documents after he moved a box containing anti-fascist magazines and pamphlets. Acting U.S. Attorney General Todd Blanche welcomed the unusually harsh sentences, writing, quote, Antifa terrorists who attack law enforcement and federal facilities will face swift and uncompromising justice, unquote. Former U.S. Marine Corps reservist Benjamin Song, who was convicted of the shooting, received a 100-year sentence. In a statement, he said he only fired his rifle because he believed the officer was about to shoot another activist. Song said others had been punished just for knowing him. adding, quote, "This is mass punishment, collective punishment. This is guilt by association. This is injustice," he wrote. The Supreme Court sided with the Trump administration Tuesday in a 6-3 ruling that'll make it easier for immigration officers to deny readmission to green card holders who've left the United States. Following the ruling, immigration officers will no longer need clear and convincing evidence that lawful permanent residents have committed a disqualifying crime before barring them from reentering the U.S. In a dissent signed by her two liberal colleagues, Justice Ketanji Brown Jackson wrote, quote, "I worry that the court has now handed the government a massive blank check," unquote. Separately, the Supreme Court ruled 6-3 against a black former prisoner who sued Louisiana prison officials for handcuffing him to a chair and forcibly shaving his dreadlocks. Damon Lander is a Rastafarian who had not cut his hair in over 20 years. He unsuccessfully argued prison guards broke a federal law that requires states to protect the religious rights of prisoners. The Trump administration's threatened to withhold tens of millions of dollars in federal Homeland Security funds from states unless they agree to a sweeping set of changes to how elections are run. That's according to CNN, which reports several Homeland Security grant programs have adopted new rules requiring states to phase out certain electronic voting systems and to move to hand-marked paper ballots. Meanwhile, President Trump is set to meet with Republican senators on Capitol Hill today as he seeks to push through the Save America Act. Voting rights experts say the legislation could disenfranchise millions of citizens who lack easy access to what would be required to vote, either a birth certificate or a passport showing their names assigned at birth. Some Republicans have criticized the legislation. North Carolina Senator Tom Tillis called it a waste of time, while Senate Majority Leader John Thune has refused Trump's demand he abolish the filibuster to pass the bill. Last week, President Trump called out Senator Thune by name in a Truth Social post, writing, quote, "Anybody who doesn't want to terminate the filibuster is a fool," unquote. Large-scale firings have reportedly begun at the Office of the Director of National Intelligence days after Trump loyalist Bill Pulte became the agency's acting director, though he has no experience in national intelligence. On Monday, Democratic Senator Mark Warner of Virginia and Congressmember Jim Himes of Connecticut wrote to Pulte warning him against the firings. They wrote, quote, "We are concerned that your record as director of the Federal Housing Finance Agency, the Federal Housing Finance Agency, demonstrates a willingness to misuse your position, including your access to sensitive information, to pursue President Trump's perceived political enemies and further his retributive political agenda," unquote. Pulte took office last week following the resignation of Tulsi Gabbard. Meanwhile, The Washington Post has published a major expose indicating Gabbard's political rise was secretly shaped by Chris Butler, the head of a cult-like breakaway Hare Krishna group in Hawaii. Gabbard and her parents are longtime followers of Butler. The Post obtained hundreds of confidential memos from Butler's former secretary that appear to show Butler directly guiding Gabbard's media appearances, social media posts, and legislation when she served in Congress. And the House of Representatives has approved a bill aimed at increasing the supply of homes across the United States. The legislation limits the number of single-family homes major investors can purchase while loosening federal regulations to allow for new home construction. The bill does not include any new federal funding for housing. The Senate approved the bill Monday. President Trump set to sign it into law today. And those are some of the headlines. This is Democracy Now!, democracynow.org, the War and Peace Report. Coming up, shockwaves hit the Democratic Party nationwide as progressives and DSA candidates endorsed by Mayor Zohran Mamdani win big in New York. We'll speak with one of those winners, Daria Lisa Avila Chevalier, who defeated incumbent Congressmember Adriano Espaillat. Stay with us.

0: Palante, performed by Hooray for the Riff Raff at Democracy Now!'s 30th anniversary at Riverside Church here in New York. This is Democracy Now!, democracynow.org, the War and Peace Report. I'm Amy Goodman. Shockwaves have rocked the Democratic Party nationwide as progressives and DSA candidates endorsed by Mayor Zohran Mamdani win big in New York. In a major blow to the Democratic establishment, three candidates backed by Mamdani have won primary races in New York City and appear to be headed to Congress. Former New York City Comptroller Brad Lander beat Congressman Dan Goldman. The 32-year-old Afro-Latina organizer Daria Elisa Avila Chevalier pulled off a shocking defeat of five-term Congressmember Adriano Espaillat, the chair of the Congressional Hispanic Caucus. And New York Assembly member Claire Valdez, who's a former union organizer, defeated Brooklyn Borough President Antonio Reynoso to fill the seat long held by Nydia Velazquez. Avila Chevalier and Valdez were both backed by the Democratic Socialists of America, which also played a key role in Mamdani's election. DSA backed New York State Assembly and Senate candidates also swept their races, with 9 out of 10 candidates on the DSA slate winning the primaries. Democracy Now! Was at the DSA watch party for Claire Valdez and others in Brooklyn last night and spoke to progressive streamer Hassan Piker.
1: The decade of socialism, it's coming to a neighborhood near you. When I said we were going to let 1,000 Zohrans bloom, this is what I meant. You got Claire Valdez and numerous other wonderful DSA candidates that are outperforming expectations tonight. And that's because the American people are tired of the same old business as usual politics, the corruption, the ineptitude, the feckless nature of the Democrats that don't want to fight back against the growth of fascism in this country. This is Americans fighting back. It's only the beginning.
0: Claire Valdez addressed her supporters at the end of the night.
2: My name is Claire Valdez, and I am proud to say that I will be your next Congress member. We haven't just won an election. We have declared that this movement is durable. That it is growing, and that it will not stop until working people are no longer asked to just build the table, no longer just offered a seat at the table, but will run the table. And make no mistake, this victory is not mine, it is ours. That's what organizing is. It's being asked to do something big, scary, unfamiliar, something that everything inside you says is not for you. It can't be you. But then you take the plunge, you find your power in solidarity. And let's talk about what that ask has now won. I will lead the fight against ICE's cruelty and stand steadfast alongside our immigrant neighbors. They've been demonized, targeted, attacked, and in me they will have a champion. I will stand steadfast alongside our trans siblings who are the beating heart in this community. I will continue to call for Palestinian liberation. We will stand up to the genocide. We will refuse to abide by apartheid, and we will use our money to improve lives here instead of destroy them abroad. And I will do everything in my power every single day in Congress to give the labor movement the tools it needs to be a fighting force for the entire working class.
0: Clara Valdez, Democratic nominee for Congress from Brooklyn and Queens. Tuesday's biggest upset was the victory of 32-year-old

0: But it was never a fantasy for her, and it was never a fantasy for all of you. You have willed that dream into a reality. And I was asked time and again, why would I support this campaign?
1: Because we win!
0: And I said then that I can think of no better person than the daughter of a single mother caseworker. Who has fought for working people her entire life. Who has stood up for New Yorkers unjustly detained by ICE. Who has called for a foreign policy of investing in babies and not bombs. I can think of no one better than someone of clarity, of conscience, and of conviction to be the next congressperson. And it is because you poured your hearts into this, because you poured your hopes into this, that we are showing there is a new path for politics in our city and in our country. We are showing that last June, a year ago tomorrow, was not an anomaly. It was not the end. It was the beginning. Join me in welcoming.
2: Daria Lisa Avila Chevalier then took to the stage and addressed her supporters in Harlem.
3: And I'm so excited to get to work and to bring all of you with me to Washington. To be fighting the fight that we have been fighting at the federal level. The odds were stacked against another young Muslim socialist. To become mayor of New York City. And so I'll tell you honestly, I'm not concerned about that.
2: For more, we're joined now by the Democratic nominee for Congress in New York's 13th congressional district, Daria Lisa Avila Chevalier. She defeated five-term Congressmember Adriano Espaillat. Welcome to Democracy Now! If you could start off by introducing yourself to the country.
4: Hi, Amy. Thank you so much for having me. I am a longtime listener, so it's such an honor to be here in my first interview after winning here at Democracy Now! I am an Afro-Latina, Dominican, daughter of immigrants. I am an organizer. I have been organizing my entire adult life around immigration justice, around ending mass incarceration, around Palestine. And it is such an honor to be able to have the privilege of having run a campaign that is centering working people in this district who have for far too long just been ignored by establishment politics. And I'm so deeply grateful to be here. It is such a surreal experience and truly so excited to get to work and bring the values of working class people of color here in Harlem and Washington Heights and Inwood in the Bronx into the halls of Congress.
2: And talk about what you think are the most important issues that you've represented. And what did it mean to you to upset, to beat this five-term congressmember, head of the Congressional Hispanic Caucus?

0: Adriano Espaillat.
1: You know, I am somebody who has had to think about whether I can afford to stay in the city that I love. This is the second poorest congressional district in the state, and by some measures, the country. And to know that we centered the needs of this community at the heart of this campaign, where we are fighting for housing for all, to make sure that we abolish ICE and to have our tax dollars come back home to invest in our babies here and not in bombs abroad, was truly, truly at the heart of everything that our community really needs. We have another statistic that shocks my mind every single time is the fact that 40% of our children here are living in childhood poverty. And for us to tackle that issue, to give our babies all the things that they need to lead dignified childhoods, would mean that we would be able to provide for every single person in this community. And, you know, we have had representation in the past over the last 9 years that has really not met those needs, where these crises have just grown. And it has been such an honor to work with a coalition with so many organizers on the ground to build a grassroots movement that is responsive to working people here, that gets to the issues. And, you know, this campaign was a lot of work. It was something that was built from the very ground up. And in the last few weeks, it was really a difficult one because we had so much money and so many smears thrown our way. We had over $7 million in outside spending that was being spent to smear me personally and to use incredibly racist and anti-Black rhetoric. And to know that Black residents in this district came out and supported this campaign in that context, in a context where Voting Rights Act is being gutted, where the rights of so many are under attack, to know that they came out despite the odds and chose these values really means the world to me.
0: If you can talk about the attacks on you by the Espaillat camp around your background, questioning your Dominican heritage. Of course, the Dominican Republic shares an island with Haiti. And talk about, as if to be Haitian is an epithet, but what they were saying, this anti-Haitian rhetoric.
1: Yeah, I mean, it was a bombardment where every time I opened any of our social media accounts, I was inundated with rhetoric that was using the term Haitian as though it were a slur. I was inundated with emojis of monkey and gorilla emojis, of rat emojis, of folks asking me and my family for proof of our birth certificate and where we were born. And, you know, I just think it was really one of the ugliest types of rhetoric that I have seen in a really long time. It really reminded me of MAGA style politics. And it was just so shocking to see that coming in a heavily blue district and in a district where the sitting incumbent was a Democrat. And, you know, I'm just so honored to have been able to fight against that with my team, with my coalition, and to know that voters here in this district rejected that. To know that we have turned a page on the politics of the past and a politics that is, you know, in so many ways so divisive, and a politics of just cynicism. To be able to turn the page on that and to bring forward a politics of hope, to center a message that is about a politics of life, has really been such an honor, and also showing that this is a politic that is popular and that will win, that Americans are tired of this politics of death, a politics of cynicism, and want to make sure that our resources are coming back to our communities and investing in the life and the needs of the people here.
0: If you can talk about your experience, you're a Columbia alum. You were part of, you protested the encampments you were a part of, and you actually taught on the West Bank. Talk about your experience as a student there and how that influenced your positions on Palestine and Israel.
1: Yeah, I went to undergrad at Columbia University, and while I was a student there, I went to the West Bank, and it deeply formed a lot of my understanding of global politics, but even my own context here in New York, where I started to see and understand that the systems that were oppressing Palestinians in the West Bank and Gaza, all over Palestine, we're also informing our systems here that we're having such a deep, harmful impact on so many Black and Latino and communities of color here. And, you know, as you grow as an organizer, as a person, as you become more educated on these systems, you know, you start to notice that they're not just similar systems, they are the same system. They are systems that consistently put profit over people, that consistently deny people their human dignity for the sake of capital. And to know that we sent a very loud and clear message yesterday that we will not allow that to continue to be the case, that we will put people first and we will put working people at the heart of our democracy, it felt really full circle to know that we can say Free Palestine at our party, to know that we can say what is happening in Gaza is a genocide and win, and reject the politics of AIPAC, reject the politics of big money and corporations coming into our politics. It is truly, I think, a seismic shift that is happening in our politics.
0: Attendees at your victory party last night included the Palestinian activist Mahmoud Khalil, the Columbia University graduate student organizer who was detained 4 months last year in an ICE jail in Louisiana.
2: No, today's win is a big win for New York, is a big win for the working class community in this country. To have someone like Daria Lisa actually representing them in D.C., representing the struggles, the daily struggles that this community goes through, rather than politicians who are only cashing money for the sake of gaining power and control. I've known Daria Lisa since my first days at Columbia, and she's been always very supportive, even in my absence when I was in detention. She was there for me, she was there for my family, she was there for my community, going in the streets and just like supporting in whatever capacity she has. So now I have no doubt that she would continue to do the same in D.C.
0: Can you talk about your organizing around Mahmoud Khalil's detention, being held for months, and what he symbolized to you, Daria Lisa Avila Chevalier?
1: You know, Mahmoud is a friend, but I would have fought for him even if he weren't, because I have been fighting for immigration justice my entire adult life. It is something that is deeply important to me. And when I first got the news of his detention, you know, there was the initial shock of it all, but there was a moment also where my organizer brain just kicked in and I just kind of went into autopilot, where I just started writing to make sure that we were spreading the word about his case and taking control of the narrative as someone who knew him in that time, and making sure that we were really putting together movement work that could bring attention to his case. And I was already organizing with fellow organizers around civil disobediences, around direct actions to bring more attention to his case, about court support to make sure that we were showing that he has a community. And when the Trump administration said that he would be the blueprint of how immigration enforcement would be conducted going forward, I thought it would be very clear to all our representatives the stakes in his case, not just as an individual, not just on the fact that it was basically punishment for his engagement in free speech around the genocide that was happening towards his people, but also because of the impact that it would have on every immigrant in this country, on the First Amendment rights of every person on U.S. soil. And to know that our representative, the one that was representing him in that moment, that all he could offer were two words around, or two sentences around, trusting Trump's DOJ at a time where Trump's DOJ had just violated rule of law by detaining him in the first place, was deeply troubling. And so, you know, when I was first considering whether or not this was a race I wanted to throw my hat in, I just kept thinking about Mahmoud and the millions of people like him and Noor who are so fearful right now, and what it would have meant to them to have a representative who was actually fighting for them.
0: Finally, Daria Lisa Avila Chevalier, your plans for Congress, when what looks like overwhelmingly, given your district, you will be elected in November.
1: I'm so excited to fight for the working people of this district to make sure that we can all afford to stay in the city that we love. And I think at the heart of that fight is making sure that we are centering human life. And that means that we need to start divesting from this war machine and reinvesting our tax dollars here in our community, fighting to eradicate childhood poverty, because all of the things that our babies need are the things that everyone in our community needs to be able to lead a dignified life.
0: And as I watched all the news accounts of your incredible upset victory over Espaillat, I heard your name pronounced about 40 different ways. So I was wondering if you could say for the country, in your own words, your own name.
1: My name is Daria Lisa Avila Chevalier, and I'm very grateful to you, Amy, for allowing me to do that.
0: Daria Lisa Avila Chevalier, New York's 13th Congressional District Democratic nominee. Congratulations. As we turn now to John Tarleton, editor-in-chief of The Independent, the new issue of The Independent featured Claire Valdez, Daria Lisa Avila Chevalier, on the cover with the headline, "Look Who's Next." And you didn't do that this morning.
3: No, this was weeks ago.
0: John, we were together 1 year ago.
3: Yes.
0: With the primary election of Mayor Zoran Mamdani, but he wasn't mayor yet.
3: Yeah.
0: Talk about what this means. As he said, no, that wasn't the end. This is clearly just the beginning. All his candidates won.
3: Yes. This definitely shows that Zoran Mamdani's victory last year was not a fluke or a one-hit wonder. There is deep support across much of New York City for what he's doing. He's become, I think, a more popular mayor as he's went along. His goal to really show that government can serve the people and be an active force for good in the lives of people is succeeding. His endorsements were very powerful. And also the endorsements and the incredible energy that DSA gave this slate of candidates. Zoran endorsed most of the DSA slate, but not all. And there were four assembly races where he didn't endorse, and DSA won three of those four races as well. So really, Zoran Mamdani and New York City DSA are now huge powerhouses in New York politics, and it's going to have big national ramifications. And we see Democratic Socialist Nithya Raman in a runoff in Los Angeles with Karen Bass. She finished a close second behind Bass, but you got to really feel the wind is at her sails. Kind of another case of a much older politician who's maybe, you know, lost support in Los Angeles, and Raman, you know, offering something fresh and new, and there's more primaries to come across the country.
0: I want to turn to a clip of former New York City Comptroller Brad Lander, who beat Congressmember Dan Goldman in New York's 10th Congressional District, representing neighborhoods in Manhattan and Brooklyn.
4: What a glorious time to be a New Yorker! There has been a powerful energy moving through our city, a generosity of spirit, a refusal to give up even against very long odds, and a feeling of joy out in the streets shared by every kind of New Yorker there is. Give it up for the New York Knicks, all right? And for the mayor who brought the first championship to New York City. Our win tonight, it belongs to those streets as well.
5: Yes.
4: To the people who organize there, to the people who never give up on their neighbors. It was my name on the ballot today, but tonight's victory belongs to all of you. I will be one of the Jewish members of Congress most willing to stand up loud for Palestinian human rights, freedom, and dignity. I will stand firmly against bigotry aimed at Jews as well. That's not two different jobs. That's the same job.
0: That's now the victorious congressional candidate, Brad Lander. John Tarleton, your final comments.
3: I covered protests a couple of years ago outside of Dan Goldman's office, the incumbent congressman, where Palestine activists were protesting. He did not meet with them once. He gave them, just like happened with Espaillat and Mahmoud Khalil, Dan Goldman was completely supportive of the war and the genocide in Gaza. He would not meet with his constituents, would not hear them. Well, and his constituents had the final word last night, a 32-point defeat for an incumbent congressman. With
0: Brad Lander almost got double the amount of votes.
3: Lander's a long-time elected out in Brooklyn, very popular in the Brooklyn part of that district. So a great night for Brad Lander. But also just showing the Democratic Party, if you ignore the cause of Palestinian liberation, you do so at your own peril. And that's going to have big ramifications for 2028. And this, I think, is going to put more wind at the sails of a potential Alexandria Ocasio-Cortez presidential campaign. You can only imagine if she hits the campaign trail and Zora Mamdani is one of her leading supporters. They both come from DSA. It just makes her candidacy look more promising after what happened last night.
0: John Tarleton, thanks so much for being with us, editor-in-chief of The Independent. This is Democracy Now!, democracynow.org. Coming up, we'll be joined by the actor and author Elliot Page about the new film Second Nature, Gender and Sexuality in the Animal World. Stay with us.

0: Natural Phenomenon by Roberto Valicelli. This is Democracy Now!, democracynow.org, The War and Peace Report. I'm Amy Goodman. Everything you didn't learn in high school biology. That's the tagline of a remarkable new documentary challenging some of our most deeply held assumptions about biology, gender, and sexuality. It's called Second Nature, narrated by the Oscar-nominated actor, the author, Elliot Page, and directed by Drew Denny. The film explores a growing body of scientific research documenting the extraordinary gender fluidity and sexual diversity found in the animal kingdom. From same-sex penguin parents to sex-changing fish, to pregnant seahorse fathers, to primate societies where traditional notions of dominance and gender roles simply don't apply. This is the film's trailer.
1: There are approximately 8.7 million living animal species on Earth. For centuries, we have been told that when it comes to gender and sexuality, all these millions of species follow a certain set of rules. But what if this narrative fails to capture the full spectrum of life's diversity?
2: Homosexual behavior in nature is one of the best-kept secrets. It's absolutely everywhere.
3: Not only do many species illustrate homosexuality and gender multiplicity, they also illustrate sex transition.
4: Biologists now know sexuality is fluid and that all of that is normal.
5: I don't know any species where homosexual sex or gender non-conforming is a taboo or cannot be done, except when it comes to humans.
4: There have always been scientists who have been willing to stand in opposition to the existing worldview, and there are consequences for that.
2: I was completely unprepared as a scientist to deal with this.
6: We learned what we learned in school, and we want to believe that it's true, and it's messy to now say, oh, it wasn't really that way.
3: I realized it can't be the people who are defective. It's got to be the science.
7: If we understand same-sex behavior better, we're also going to understand different-sex behavior better. We're just going to understand the sexual lives of animals better.
1: There is endless diversity in nature, and the old stories we've been taught deserve a second look.
0: That's the trailer for the new documentary, Second Nature, the film partly inspired by the trailblazing work of trans evolutionary biologist Dr. Joan Roughgarden and her groundbreaking book, Evolution's Rainbow, Diversity, Gender, and Sexuality in Nature and People. The film arrives amidst ongoing attacks on transgender rights, censorship of school curricula, and attempts to ban LGBTQ-affirming books. But the film is less interested in politics than the wild, rumpus, raucous world of animal, sexual, and gender diversity. But perhaps there's a lesson in there for us humans, too. For more, as we mark the end of Pride Month, we're joined now by the film's director, Drew Denny, and executive producer and narrator, Elliot Page. Elliot Page is an Oscar-nominated actor, producer, and author of his memoir, Page Boy. Drew Denny, Elliot Page, welcome to Democracy Now! Elliot, talk about the significance of this new documentary, Second Nature, why you got involved with it.
8: I got involved because I was so moved by it and found it so affirming as a trans and queer person. Quite frankly, I felt very silly for not assuming this all to be true already. And what just was so exciting to me was how well made it was, of course, how informative it was, but also just how funny and expansive. And it's one of those things that even if I wasn't involved, I'd be telling everybody to see. So, yeah.
0: I want to go to a clip from the film Second Nature. This is about seahorses.
1: Perhaps one of the fiercest challengers to our assumptions about sex roles is the seahorse. It's the males who take on one of the biggest chores of procreation, pregnancy. After a mating ritual, female seahorses deposit their eggs into the male's pouch where he fertilizes them. About 30 days later, he gives birth to up to 1,000 baby seahorses.
0: Pregnant male seahorses. Drew Denny, just a little introduction to this incredible film. Talk about how you got involved and why you directed this.
9: Thank you so much. First of all, it's a huge honor to be here. I've been so inspired by your work, and you're one of the reasons I went into journalism and became a documentarian, so thank you. I decided to make this movie because I grew up in Texas being told that females are naturally inferior to males and that queerness is simply unnatural. In my public high school biology class, students were invited to walk out of the class if they were offended by evolution. But none of us girls were asked if we were offended by sexual harassment and assault that we survived at school, and none of us queer kids were ever asked if we were offended by the relentless bullying that we faced every day. So it wasn't until I grew up and read Dr. Joan Roughgarden's book and learned about gay penguin dads and birthing seahorse dads, for example, and genderqueer chimps and our other closest relatives, bonobos, who are matriarchal, that I finally felt in my body for the first time that I belong here on Earth just like anybody else. And it may sound silly that it's the queer animals that did that for me, but that's what it took. And I love that you shared the seahorse dad clip, because I think it's just a great example that proves that all of these binaries we've been told are just natural law are completely false and made up by humans.
0: Let's go to another clip from Second Nature about reef-dwelling fish, the bluehead wrasse.
1: Bluehead wrasse can change from female to male. There's one male in the group, and the same day he dies, the largest female starts to change her behavior. She stops making estrogen and starts making androgens. Ovaries that produce eggs turn into testes that make sperm. Then that fish is the male of the group and can procreate with the remaining females. So if you've been diving on a coral reef, you have seen sex-changing fish. And the phenomenon of sex change in animals is not rare.
0: Bluehead wrasse, clownfish changing sex from male to female, albatross, penguins, and swans parenting in same-sex pairs, bonobos, as you said, Drew, who are just as closely related to us as chimps, as matriarchal, having same-sex sex every day. Talk about this and the groundbreaking trans scientists that inspired this.
8: Yeah, I mean, Joan Roughgarden and all this and investigating she's done and discovery has just led to, I think, one of my favorite lines in this documentary, something she says in terms of looking at nature as if it's some sort of cis heteropatriarchal structure is absurd, and that this, you know, gender binary that we've created is nothing but a quaint little myth. And I think, you know, her work and this documentary really, really shows that what we have been taught in school in regards to these structures, men being superior, women being inferior, you know, submissive or what have you, it being this, yeah, heterosexual existence is just completely false. And I think what's so wonderful about this documentary is it really illustrates, you know, why that information has been so suppressed, and how important it is for us to all learn about this, and how it's only expansive and exciting, all of this information.
0: I want to go to the golden lion tamarins.
10: The golden lion tamarins are an amazing species for many reasons. This is a species where females have harems of males. So we call that polyandry, one female has a number of males as a mate and they live together in a group. She mates with all the males in the group. All of them have a chance to sire offspring.
11: So the males are unrelated.
10: They're unrelated, yeah.
11: Yeah.
10: We think it might have evolved because this is one of the few primate species where females have more than one baby at a time. They tend to have twins. Each baby is 25% of the mom's body weight at birth, so there's no way she can carry them around herself. So the babies travel with dad, and they just come to mom to nurse after they're born.
3: So in order to produce the brood, you need males.
10: Yeah, and they're playing a really important role here as caregivers.
3: This is a fabulous case. Polyandry, it's not an incidental byproduct of anything. It's a full-fledged social system.
10: That's right. This kind of polyandrous species, it really helps us to understand the variety of mating systems.
0: So that's Dr. Joan Roughgarden and Dr. Amy Parrish. Drew Denny, talk about the backlash against these scientists.
9: So unfortunately, each of the scientists in the film has faced severe backlash from their research. So Dr. Amy Parrish, who you just saw speaking, was one of the first people to publish that bonobos are matriarchal. And people lambasted her. They said she had a feminist agenda. And they suggested that it wasn't matriarchy. It was, in fact, strategic male deference. Now, one of the reasons Amy hypothesized that bonobos were matriarchal is because the females commit acts of violence against males, including biting their penises in half. And she asked, what kind of strategy is that? Not a good one. And that no one has ever suggested in a patriarchal species that it's strategic female deference. We're just assuming that patriarchy is the norm, and anything other than that must be a really brilliant strategy by the males.
0: I want to go to one more clip, and this is the clip about baboons in the new documentary, Second Nature.
10: There's a very famous scientist from Stanford University named Robert Sapolsky, whose groundbreaking research on baboons in Kenya was featured in a National Geographic documentary. Baboons are known to be quite violent, particularly the alpha males. Robert had a situation where he was in the field and the baboons in his group discovered a garbage pit behind a hotel. And so the baboons are really excited about this wealth of free food. But it was only the roughest, toughest males who could feed in there because they were all fighting with each other over access to this food. And so all of his alpha males were the ones who were feeding there and not the other baboons. Unfortunately, they caught a human disease by eating the half-eaten food. They caught tuberculosis, which is fatal for baboons. And so the baboons were in the really unique situation of losing all of the alpha males at once. What were left were the low-ranking males and the females. What happened next was absolutely revolutionary. They forged a new society. It was a society where males didn't have to fight as hard to get in. Males were nicer to females. It's much more peaceful. It's much more calm, less stress. They're all getting along much better. Today, many years later, it's still organized in the same way. So that new social system lasted.
0: A clip from Second Nature. As we wrap up in these 30 seconds, Elliot Page, what you want people to take away from this. And I should say that you're going to be here starting on Friday at DCTV, our beloved Firehouse Cinema, where Democracy Now! Used to broadcast from, with all sorts of scientists doing Q&As.
8: Gosh, well, I mean, I hope this film for everyone, but, you know, for queer and trans people right now could make you feel less alone in this world and more a part of this world when we're told we're, you know, not natural or something's wrong with us or what have you, and to learn about all this information that's been, you know, purposefully kept from us. And
0: we have to leave it there, but people got to see the film. Elliot Page, Oscar-nominated actor, producer, author of memoir Page Boy, and Drew Denny. Second Nature. I'm Amy Goodman.